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3: Uncle, what are you up to? 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
4: 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And before I checked out the Money Smart website, I thought planning for retirement would be tricky business too.

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when I'm out here alone. Some little piece of my old self comes home.

0: Lise, let's move on to the situation in the wider Middle East. Coming into the war, Donald Trump and Benjamin Netanyahu said that they were working in lockstep, but now they're not claiming to be in lockstep. There's ample evidence that that is not the case. What does all of this mean for Israel and for Netanyahu personally?
1: This is a pivotal moment between President Trump and Prime Minister Netanyahu. They're very, very strong personal and political relationship. This is actually another inflection point in the history of this very, very tight strategic partnership between the United States and Israel. This is the first time where you've had this kind of collision. And on the front page of the widest circulation Israeli newspaper this morning, the headline in Hebrew is confrontation. And it's not Iran and the U.S. It's President Trump and Prime Minister Netanyahu. And the kind of comments he's made in public, President Trump said to the New York Times, oh, he's a difficult guy. He's used the F word, that's been reported. He should be grateful that if Iran got the nuclear weapon, Israel, the latest thing he said, Israel would have been gone in 2 hours. This is a moment. Elections are approaching. They have to be held before October. Prime Minister Netanyahu is under huge and mounting pressure right across the political spectrum in Israel, saying Israeli policy has to be set in Israel. It cannot be set in the United States. The most far right-wing members, Ben-Gvir, the National Security Minister, is telling Prime Minister Netanyahu, we are going to continue

0: go around, I would imagine.
1: Yeah. In fact, the likelihood of something, it's so predictable, and our knowledge of the sort of congestion in space, if I can put it that way, is so deep that it's unlikely that something's going to come along to surprise you. You know, you suddenly see something ahead that you've got to avoid, because that avoidance might actually be very difficult. Mm. You can do things. So perhaps the best example I can give you, again, it goes back to New Horizons. And that is that once the Pluto encounter had happened back in July 2015, they looked for other potential targets and eventually found the object Arrokoth that was discovered as part of surveys looking for future targets. And they worked out at what point they had to apply a thrust to the spacecraft to change its trajectory so that it would intersect with Arrokoth. And it all happened, you know, perfectly smoothly. I think it was a couple of years later when the Arrokoth flyby took place. I can't remember when it was, maybe even a bit later than that, maybe 5 years later. But that all happened. That was the nearest thing to there's something ahead, we need to change course to either interact with it or avoid it. Yeah. And it was a very leisurely process.
2: And you're right about navigation on the planet on roads being much more dangerous. We were walking along the street the other day and somebody turned right off the main road into our part of town and went to the right-hand side of the traffic island instead of the left, right where we were walking.
1: Ooh.
2: So, yeah, I don't think she noticed, to be honest. No. Honest, she just went up the wrong side of the road. Anyway, it happens. But we always keep an eye out for that kind of thing. There you go, Sandy. Thanks for the question. The answer is easy peasy, really.
1: With modern computers.
2: It's a lot harder
1: if you're doing it by hand.
2: Yeah. All right. This is a Q&A edition of Space Nuts with Andrew Dunkley and Professor Fred Watson.
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2: Okay. Our next question comes from John in 27 parts. Hey guys, love the show. Every time I listen to a new episode, my mind goes crazy thinking about new possibilities and questions. I have two questions about time dilation. In general relativity, if general relativity causes time to be observed at different rates, would that mean someone orbiting very close to one of the first black holes in existence would experience a universe that has existed for a much shorter period of time? As a follow-up to this, if the new theory about the Big Crunch turns out to be true, would the finite time of the universe from the Big Bang to the Big Crunch be considerably shorter if, again, you were orbiting close to a black hole? We see the universe as being 13.79 billion years old, and new estimates put the Big Crunch at 20 billion years into the future. My brain hurts thinking that these timescales could be considerably different due to time dilation. All the best, John from Suffolk in the UK. Oh, there's a lot in there.
1: Yeah, and so it's quite complicated because time dilation depends on your vantage point.
2: Mm.
1: So yeah, if you're in orbit around a black hole, you're in an intense gravitational field.
2: You're also stuffed, but we'll just
1: deal with that
2: another time.
1: You experience time just at the normal rate. What an outside observer looking at you would see would be your time going very slowly. The time would be dilated. I suppose what we're talking about here is that in terms of what you might call the frame of rest of the universe itself, that's what we see when we look at the universe in general, and that's what gives us the 13.79 or 13.8 billion year age of the universe. Your perception of that, so that time effectively wouldn't change, but your perception of it, if you were in orbit around the black hole, would. It would probably appear to look as though it was going very quickly, but that's because your time's slower. And likewise, with the density of the universe being higher at earlier stages, yes, we do know time dilation takes place. You can actually see that, because when scientists look at the light curves of supernovae, exploding stars, they have a light curve, their light increases and then decreases in a more gradual way with a very characteristic shape. Those light curves are dilated, they're stretched when we look at ones in the early universe. So the phenomenon does happen, but it doesn't happen at a

0: level that's going to significantly shorten our perception, you know, the universe's perception of its own history, if I can put it that way. I think I'm talking a little bit in riddles here, but I hope John follows me that it really is all about your frame of rest, as we call it, your vantage point on the universe, because that's what time dilation is all about. It's about people seeing time going differently depending on their viewpoint. Our viewpoint here from Earth is probably that of the universe as a whole, effectively, because we are not in an intense gravitational field. The gravitational field of the sun is the strongest thing we feel that keeps the Earth in orbit, but it's nothing like what you would find around a black hole. And so we've got probably a fairly unbiased view of the universe and its history.
1: Are we in a gravity well?
0: Yeah, we are. I mean, the Earth itself creates a gravity well. And that's what keeps us stuck to the Earth, because the gravitational potential at your head is a little bit different from what it is at your feet. And that's what's pulling you down, the changing shape of space.
1: There you go. All right.
0: But not spaghettifying you.
1: No. So did we unpack everything there?
0: Yeah, I think so. I think we covered most of it.
1: Okay.
0: I was going to say that, like you, John, these things make my brain hurt. Don't think it's peculiar to a few people. I think most physicists, you know, they really have to get their heads around the things like seeing things from different vantage points. It's not intuitive at all.
1: No. All right, John, thank you, and I hope all is well in Suffolk. That's basically one of the easternmost points of England, isn't it?
0: I used to live in Suffolk.
1: Oh, there you are.
0: Norfolk and Suffolk are the two counties in East Anglia, that sort of semicircular bit that sticks out, not very much north of the Thames estuary.
1: There you go. All right.
0: Very pretty.
1: Thanks,
0: part
1: John.
0: Of the country.
1: Yes. Good to hear from you. Our final question today comes from Andy.
2: Hi, guys. This is Andy from London. I'm a new listener to your podcast and quite new to science. So forgive me if this is a stupid question. But I was just wondering, when craft re-enter atmosphere and they have to come in at a certain angle to stop from burning up, why do they not just come through slowly to get away with the friction effect, which causes the heat? Thanks.
1: Thank you, Andy. And thanks for finding Space Nuts and being a new listener. You've only got 520-odd episodes to catch up now. So, have fun with that. We've certainly had fun with it. I think we've had this question before, maybe asked a different way. And when it comes to a spacecraft, we're orbiting the planet, which is essentially, it's just constantly falling. You're just maintaining a velocity that stops you falling in. You do have to slow down to re-enter so that that arc is reduced or increased, can't remember which, and then you fall through the atmosphere. You can't stop and just sort of ease your way back in, as against a space elevator, which would be able to do that if we ever build one. But that's a different but a space elevator is essentially not orbiting. It is stationary to a point on the planet, which means it goes up and down. Is that making sense?
0: Yeah. Yes, it is.
1: Well, that's good. That's the first time ever.
0: Everything you've said is correct. Space elevators are hypothesized. Buzz Aldrin told me that night I had dinner with him, it's never going to happen. And he was quite right, because the space elevator has to sit on the equator. Every spacecraft in the sky crosses the equator, so you're always going to get things banging into it. It will be very difficult to build one, you know, apart from the structural thing. So neglecting the space elevator for a minute, what you said is absolutely right. In order to stay in orbit, you have to achieve basically a horizontal velocity of about 8 kilometers per second. And that's, otherwise you just fall back to Earth. So that's what all the, you know, the huge amount of fuel that is carried by a rocket being launched, that's what it's all about. It's about getting up to a height of 200 or 300 kilometers and getting that orbital velocity, getting that horizontal velocity of 8 kilometers per second. So what you could do is, you know, going, this is hopefully helping Andy. If you had unlimited amounts of fuel, you could turn the rocket round from its orbital position and fire your rockets to act as a braking system to slow the thing down. And then you could gently tiptoe down through the atmosphere, constantly firing your rockets. It's actually what Musk does with his Falcon rockets. He's got enough fuel left that he can bring the empty spacecraft back down intact and use it again without needing a heat shield. So you could do that. And he's demonstrated that we can. But it turns out that it's much more effective to use this process called aerobraking, where you actually use the atmosphere itself to slow the spacecraft down, because you don't need any fuel for that. You just need something that's going to stop it burning up. So getting from this 8 kilometers per second down to a few, you know, a meter or two per second for a splashdown or a touchdown is the tricky bit. And you've got to, you've got to use whatever means are at your disposal, and the easiest one is aerobraking, using the atmosphere itself to slow you down. I should point out that I think the first stage Falcon rockets, they're not at orbital velocity when they turn around and come back. They haven't got up to that 8 kilometers per second, because there's a second stage that lets them do that, and they still burn up basically coming back into the atmosphere, the second stages. But good question, not a stupid question at all.
1: No, and you know, it's rocket science. I mean, we often say when something's not difficult, it's not rocket science. This is rocket science. Orbital speeds are significant. They're, to stay out there, they've got to do 17,000 miles an hour.
0: Which is 8 kilometres per second.
1: Yeah, Mach 25. To slow down so that you can return to Earth safely, you've got to go from that speed to subsonic speed, and using fuel to do that would be exhaustive.
0: Yeah, that's right. That's exactly right. You're basically looking at the same amount of hardware in terms of a rocket and its fuel to get you up there. You'd need the same amount to bring you back just to do a gentle touchdown on the Earth, notwithstanding the first stage recovery that we're starting to see with, well, not starting, they've been doing it for 10 years, with the Falcon 9 rockets.
1: I'm sure the technology will improve and we'll find better ways, but at the moment, using the atmosphere as a free braking system works really well.
0: Yeah, indeed.
1: Thank you, Andy. Great question, though. Really appreciate it. And don't forget, if you've got questions for us, you can send them through via our website, spacenutspodcast.com, spacenuts.io. You click on the little AMA link at the top, which means ask me anything. I finally figured that out. Ask me anything, AMA. And you just fill in the blanks, whether it's a text question, or you can hit the start recording button and record a question for us. Any device with a microphone will do. Spacenutspodcast.com or spacenuts.io. I think we're all done. Fred, thank you so much.
0: A pleasure, Andrew. Great to hear from the listeners, as always. Great questions. Get my mind thinking again. So thank you, everybody. And thanks to you, Andrew, too, for keeping it all on the road.
1: I do my best, and sometimes I don't. But yes, thank you, Fred. We'll see you next time. Professor Fred Watson, astronomer at large. And thanks to Hugh in the studio, who definitely does keep it all together, although he couldn't be with us today because he re-entered his garage at excess velocity, couldn't get down to his subsonic speed, and, well, he'll be in traction for a couple of weeks. From me, Andrew Dunkley, thanks for your company. We'll see you on the next episode of Space Nuts. Bye-bye.
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Everybody's working in them cotton fields, just a little bit different than it used to feel. Yeah. Everybody's waiting on that rising.

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Abdul Ibrahim there. That was another three pieces from Dreamtime. And now we're going to hear a... well, I'm actually not sure we're going to hear, but we'll play it and I'll tell you afterwards.

0: And that was Jackie McLean there from Action from 1964, another Rudy Van Gelder on the Blue Note album and on the Blue Note label, I'm sorry. And if you, you're digging Jackie McLean, you're right up there with the jazz lovers. So again, anything from sort of, well, I believe, like, you know, 50, 55 to, you know, 70, there's some gold there in them their hills.
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0: Let's hear from Karma McRae now. This is an album live, recorded live at Bubba's. And Bubba's is somewhere in America, I imagine, with a name like that. Florida, of course. And let's hear Black Magic.
4: Good evening, ladies and gentlemen. We'd like to welcome you this evening to Bubba's. And now, ladies and gentlemen, the fabulous Miss Karma McRae.

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And it's a good evening from me, Michael McEwen, and you're tuned into Primetime Jazz. And let's start this evening's programme with, well, it's the EST tribute to Monk.

The never aging Wendy Matthews is heading out to the dirt. Here she is with I Don't Want to Be With Nobody But You. And then we're back with Greg. And you're with me, Cheryl Lee, on Up Down Under on Radio Adelaide.

0: That was Lise Doucet, the BBC's chief international correspondent.
1: And that's it for today's episode. 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Thanks so much for listening. 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Cheerio.

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1: Hello, baby. Welcome to that Big Little Breakfast Show. Happy Thursday.

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0: Rich.
1: I don't mind it, but I think what I'm going to do is I'm going to splice it, you know, like extend it, and then I can use it as a bedding track along the way. Did I mention England won? Four two. If you just joined us today. The Melbourne Ska Orchestra and the theme from Skippy. Why not? Absolutely, why not? We're very nearly at 8:30. I've probably got just enough time. We're going to raise the beats per minute a little bit. I give you fair warning. It's a metal warning. But it is a cover of the Ace of Spades from Baby Animals and Chris Chaney. This is gorgeous. This is just brilliant.